0: Saudi Arabian oil tankers that they said had violated the naval blockade on Thursday, with one reportedly set ablaze. The US says the Houthis were wrong to have gotten involved.
1: You know, the Houthis largely were smart and stayed out of all this throughout the conflict, but they now apparently have gotten themselves suckered into this, going after Saudi Arabia and their ships.
0: With military strikes now being conducted across the Middle East, prospects of ending this escalating conflict appear to be growing more remote.
2: The biggest geopolitical lesson of the war may not be about Iran, Israel, or even the United States. It may be about China. For years, Gulf states hoped Beijing's growing economic influence would eventually make it a strategic security partner. Instead, China has largely stayed on the sidelines of this conflict. This week, an article in Foreign Affairs magazine argues that the war may have shattered long-held assumptions about Beijing's role in the Middle East. According to the authors, Beijing's wait-and-see approach to the war and unwillingness to use its leverage over Tehran to contain the conflict have disabused Gulf Arab states of any lingering expectation that China could become an important security partner in the foreseeable future. One of the authors of that report joins me now. Aaron Glasserman is a historian of modern China whose research examines Chinese politics and the strategic implications for China's foreign relations. He's a distinguished fellow at the Weatherhead East Asian Institute at Columbia University. Welcome to DW. Let's start with an exploration of those reasons. Why did Gulf states believe China would eventually help to protect the region?
3: Thanks very much for having me. So I think that in the beginning of this decade, in the early 2020s, there was a new sense of optimism about the role that China might play. I think people were realistic to some extent. They did not think that China was going to come in and play, mirror what the United States has done in the region for many decades. But growing Chinese engagement and reliance on the region, there was an idea that that would translate into a sort of responsible stakeholder mentality. You had growing economic engagement, increased trade. Gulf Cooperation Council countries' trade with China exceeded that with the United States and the EU combined in merchandise trade by 2023. Also, arms deals from China. So there was some expectation that actually in the security realm as well, there could be collaboration. And then finally, China's role in brokering the détente and rapprochement between Saudi Arabia and Iran in March of 2023 was also seen as a sign of possibly a more constructive role to be played in the future. So there was a lot of momentum, I would say, and growing engagement. But of course, just a few months after March 2023, with October 7th, 2023, and the spiral of conflicts that have cascaded out of the region since then, we've seen a very different game play out. And it's been a very, I think, sobering reckoning for right. The Gulf states that might have hoped for a greater, a more constructive role.
2: Different but consistent. China has been publicly reasonable, anti-escalation, pro-ceasefire, critical of Israeli and US military actions. And like I say, this has been its consistent, it seems to have been its consistent approach to conflicts and disputes outside what it considers its sphere of influence. Sell things, develop the markets, stay out of their politics.
3: Absolutely, and it's a good point. In retrospect, it does look quite consistent. Nevertheless, I think there was some sense that vis-a-vis Iran, China, because it, and this is something that I think is often underplayed or overlooked altogether, at least in Washington, where there's a tendency to portray China as on Iran's side of the conflict. And in fact, you know, China has close relations and important relationships with both Iran and two of its major regional adversaries or rivals, Saudi Arabia and the United Arab Emirates. So China has always been sort of hedging and on both sides of this thing. I think that the Emirates and Saudi Arabia, though, thought that as their relationship with China grew, at least right. Economically and diplomatically, China would then be more inclined to restrain Iran, and certainly now in the context of open conflict, help pressure it to come to the negotiating table. Again, as a response.

0: responsible stakeholder, not in an interventionist
1: Right.
0: way in the manner that the United States has, but nevertheless do more than it has done.
1: And on that, what sort of leverage could China exert? What was expected of them?
0: Well, you know, it's no secret that although Iran's oil has been sanctioned, China is able to purchase great quantities of it on the sort of black market through transshipments through Malaysia, to some extent Oman. And so as the consumer of something like, you know, upwards of 80% of Iran's crude oil exports, you know, that's a major point of leverage in an economy that is doing quite poorly, to say the least. And so, you know, also diplomatically, China has been an occasional, at least, a defender of Iran in the UN Security Council and in other diplomatic forums. So there was some sense that, okay, you know, China has some leverage, and given that they now have a stake in stability in the region, maybe they can use it.
1: Right. So taking a cynical view, what's the upside for China? Is there an upside for China in America's war with Iran, or indeed just staying out of it?
0: There's certainly an upside. I don't think it overwhelms the downside, but to the extent that the United States is distracted from its allies and security concerns in the Indo-Pacific, particularly regarding Taiwan, Japan, South Korea, and so forth, that is, you know, at least a silver lining for China, and probably a lot more than that. It's not bad that the United States is using up significant quantities of munitions and other resources, not to mention diverting, you know, military assets and personnel to the Middle East again. So that works in its favor. Nevertheless, I don't think we should overstate the advantage. And I think all other things equal, China would be very content to have a return to sort of the status quo ante in the region, where it could continue to purchase Iranian oil on the cheap while doing a very profitable business with the UAE, with Saudi Arabia, with other Gulf Arab states.
1: Okay, so Gulf countries sell China lots of oil and provide China with a lucrative market for Chinese goods, but find Beijing unwilling to help them out when the bombs start falling. Has this prompted those Gulf countries to rethink their relationship with Beijing?
0: I think it's definitely prompted a reckoning. I think that the economic basis of the relationship is going to continue and may actually expand and strengthen. But there is a coming to terms with what I would call the limits of Chinese partnership. It's never going to look like what partnership with the United States can do, both for better and for worse. And even, you know, at a sort of a marginal level of greater, you know, we have seen China's real preference for staying out of conflict. And you know, that will, I think, affect the way other countries, when they engage with China and seek partnership with it, sort of assess the costs and benefits. So there's a certain level of consistency, to be sure, but I think it's also been a sort of a demonstration of what China is really not willing to do for anyone.
1: Right. It's easy to think, to talk about the Gulf states, and I think I have the Gulf states, the Gulf countries, and I think I have a couple of times. It's worth remembering that we're talking about a group of countries that are riven with rivalries and that don't necessarily have a united view.
0: Certainly. And I think that actually divisions are growing rather than, you know, becoming closer together. We've seen, on the one hand, I mean, the most recent news in terms of the relationship, the agreement between Saudi Arabia and the United States regarding a nuclear, the nuclear program, may be a sign of things.

0: sharing Iron Dome technology with the UAE, visits of high-ranking Israeli officials there. So that's, you know, definitely a major development. Whereas for Saudi Arabia, you know, it's important to remember it's also it has a security a defense pact with Pakistan, which is then closely engaged with China. So the region's divergences are it's both coming apart and also being pulled in different directions vis-a-vis the United States and China. We'll see now what the nuclear agreement, if it holds, actually does for the United States and Saudi Arabia. But there's definitely new strain within the kind of within the Gulf between the United Arab Emirates and Saudi Arabia.
1: Okay, so what sort of test then has the Iran war been of China's broader claim that it can offer a different kind of global leadership from the United States? Because the Chinese answer to other people's problems seems to be sort it out yourselves and please keep the noise down.
0: I think that's a good way of putting it. You know, I think it's important when looking at what's going on in Beijing, it's a combination, I think, of prudence and of paralysis. On the one hand, you know, China has studied the lessons of the United States, you know, as a global power, as the hegemon, and sees a lot that it doesn't want to emulate, a lot of mistakes that it wants to avoid, a lot of costs and pitfalls. And, you know, over the overextension and interventionism in multiple theaters simultaneously is definitely at the top of that list. And so there's a real sense that the wise move is to stay out and let other people sort of work things out and swoop in at the end and, you know, engage in business and, you know, expand our power sort of in that dimension. It's also, though, not just a story of, you know, a wise leader in Beijing overseeing historical developments in the rest of the world. I think also there's real paralysis. And we've seen, for example, you know, just in the beginning of this year, major purges in China's top military leadership bodies. I was recently in Beijing in June and in conversations with colleagues there, you know, and

0: that its brand of interventionism is extremely costly.
1: Good talk. And thanks for joining us, Aaron Glasserman from the Weatherhead East Asian Institute at Columbia University.
0: Thanks very much.
1: Deadly wildfires are sweeping across large areas of Italy, France and Spain, forcing thousands of people to flee their homes and camping grounds. At least three firefighters have died battling the blazes. Europe's summer is only half over, but it already ranks as one of its worst wildfire seasons for decades.
2: Spain. France. Italy. Wildfires are raging in much of Europe, causing devastation, disruption, and sometimes death. Firefighters from Spain's military emergency unit battled through the night, hosing down flames to quell fires in the Madrid region and other parts of the country that led to the evacuation of hundreds of people. Meanwhile, in France, blazes gained ground in the southwest, forcing thousands of holidaymakers to flee campsites and vacation homes. The skies turned orange near the city of Bordeaux as the fires ripped through wine country and left some people feeling terrified.
3: There were embers rising. In the fields it was close, very, very close to the houses, and we were very scared, really, really scared.
2: In Sicily, the scenes were similar, with fires threatening homes and businesses. Some 6,000 firefighters and civil protection officials are working to contain the fires, backed up by water-bombing aircraft. The Interior Minister said a firefighter died while battling the flames. Those who rely on the land for their livelihood face an uncertain future.
4: There were 130 hectares of pasture land that we rent every year, and it's all gone up in smoke. It's been a disaster.
2: The blazes follow a series of heat waves, increasingly common extreme weather episodes linked to climate change, which are causing excess deaths, drying up rivers, and fueling these devastating wildfires.
1: So how much has climate change intensified the heat and drought fueling these fires? Dr. Mariam Zakaria is a climate scientist at Imperial College London and co-author of a new study examining exactly that. Welcome to DW, Doctor. Europe had a wet winter followed by heat waves and wildfires in early summer. How unusual is that pattern?
5: Our study highlights how heat is becoming an important driver influencing droughts across Europe.

0: once manageable in a cooler climate, is now more likely to develop into a drought.
1: I see. So
0: even
1: if you have a wet winter, a warmer climate means that evaporation from the soil happens faster and drought therefore happens quicker.
0: Exactly, that is right. It is almost, you know, you can call it as an atmospheric thirst because, you know, because of the warmer atmosphere can hold more moisture. It demands more drying from the soil to meet this water demand in the atmosphere. And that is what exacerbates the drought conditions.
1: Right. And it's important, is it, to disentangle the causes of drought, low rainfall and high temperature?
0: Exactly, yes. If we look at the drought itself, so what initiates the drought is always the rainfall deficits. But if we examine the long trends, you know, what was interesting in this study was that, especially over the western part of the continent, which we examined, there was little evidence of climate change signals in the low rainfalls, you know, that we saw this year. But the fact that, you know, there is also a consistent increase in the temperatures or continuously rising temperatures, that is what fed to the intensity of the drought. So the combination is what led to the impacts that we saw. And because of climate change, this trend is expected to persist.
1: Which parts of Europe are most vulnerable?
0: So with regards to this drought, if we actually examine the history behind the droughts, it was actually different looking at different parts of the continent. So over the West, you know, we came into the year 2026 after a very wet winter, and therefore the drought

0: Celsius above pre-industrial levels. What will that look like? Will it be just more hosepipe bans and forest fires and increased sales of Factor 50?
1: So if we look at the trends, if when we extrapolate the trends in droughts into a future climate, we expect to see that these droughts will become more, we can expect to see them become more likely and more stronger. There will be a point when it highlights the message that we can keep adapting to these droughts, but it also highlights a more important message of stepping away from fossil fuels so that we can think about long-term mitigation.
0: Thanks very much, Dr. Mariam Zachariah from Imperial College London. Thank you. Well, changing weather isn't confined to warmer climes. A study by the German conservation group NABU and the Boston Consulting Group says Germany's losing water because of climate change, shifting rainfall and unsuitable land use. Without action, they say, the annual cost could reach tens of billions of euros.
2: Filling private pools, watering the garden in the afternoon, or washing your car in the driveway. It's all currently restricted in Munich because of a water shortage. Violating the rules can be punished with fines of up to 50,000 euros. Around 80 municipalities in Germany have implemented water usage restrictions this summer. But wait, isn't Germany among Europe's rainier countries?
3: We have a significant dry season in Germany at the moment, combined with heat waves, one in June, one coming up, this together caused significant impacts on the water cycle.
2: Like elsewhere in Europe, extreme weather is changing Germany's water cycle. Long droughts and heat waves, then sudden, intense rain. The soil can't absorb it fast enough. And when water is needed, it isn't there.
3: We see also a shift in dry seasons. So winter time, for example, here in Central Europe and Germany, typically is a water abundance season. This was not the case this winter.
2: In some regions, groundwater levels have fallen so low that authorities are concerned about drinking water supplies. But households are not even the biggest user.

0: scary pumpkin cupcakes for a Halloween night out in London. We mixed into the dough the most important things to know about adjectives and adverbs.
1: Number three, adverbs.
0: So now for the Halloween ghosts.

0: spices in a little bit more slowly than I did. You can also strengthen or weaken an adjective with the help of an adverb. Pumpkin cupcakes are relatively easy. That also works with adverbs themselves. They'll be ready to come out extremely quickly. And of course, there is an exception. There's always an exception. Following a verb that refers to the senses, you use an adjective to describe the noun instead of an adverb. So no ly after feel, look, smell, taste, or sound. It looks good, it smells fantastic. Ready, now for some finishing touches and then off we go to meet the ghosts of Richmond Park.
1: Full moon over Bridge

0: Houston, Tranquility Base here. The Eagle has landed.
1: Roger, Tranquility. We copy you on the ground. You got a bunch of guys about to turn blue. We're breathing again. Thanks a lot.
2: I'm going to step off the limb now. That's one small step for man, one giant leap for mankind.

0: Come on in there. 24 feet.
1: Contact light.
2: Roger, copy contact.
1: Pro.
0: Yeah, pro.
1: Okay. Engine storm off.
0: Okay.
1: Most likely spouts. You got your descent engine command override off.
0: Yep.
3: 5 feet in front of the surveyor tracer.
4: That's good. It's where we want it to be.
3: I bet you when I get down to the bottom of the ladder, I can see the surveyor.
4: Oh, it's the deal, but that's a long one for me.